Pound of Feathers. We first heard that song from it back in January, called Pharmacy Chronicles. We heard from Aubrey Sellers before that with Subatomic from her album Attachment Theory. And an artist I've been following for a long time started off that set, Jose Gonzalez. He released a great album early this year called Against the Dying of the Light, and that was the title song to it. 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It's a two-week-long chronological retrospective of the best music of 2026 so far. And back in January, Lucinda Williams released her latest album, World's Gone Wrong. There's a great version of a Bob Marley song she does on the album with Mavis Staples on Out of the Box.

Snail Mail on Out of the Box, who released their first album in 5 years called Ricochet this year. And the first track that they made available off of it came out in January called Dead End. We heard New Pornographers with one of the songs from their latest album called Votive. And Lucinda Williams did a great version of the Bob Marley classic So Much Trouble in the World, starting off that set from her album World's Gone Wrong. I would feature that as an album of the week in early 2026, so we'll hear more from that later on during this 2-week-long retrospective. The first album of the week that I featured was Langhorne Slim's The Dreamin' Kind, and I'll play you a whole set from that, starting with Rock and Roll on Out of the Box.

There's a whole set from Langhorne Slim's album, The Dreamin' Kind, the first out-of-the-box album of the week in 2026. I featured it back in January, the week that it was released, and that was Engine 99. We heard Dream Come True and Rock and Roll, all from the album. You can still hear my review of it by going to whrv.org/albumoftheweek and look in the archive section. Here is Joy Oladokun with a song that she released back in January called Nothing Comes Easy on Out of the Box.

Things that features Secret Sisters joining them on vocals. And Joy Oladokun started that set with Nothing Comes Easy. I'm Paul Shagru, and here's a song from another album that I featured in 2026 as an album of the week, Singing to an Empty Chair by Rat Boys. Here's The World So Madly on Out of the Box.

The Lone Bellow on Out of the Box with I Did It for Love, one of the songs from their album, What a Time to Be Alive, that I featured as an album of the week this year. So we'll hear more from that as this two-week-long retrospective continues. We heard Tyler Ramsey and Carl Brummel before that, who collaborated on a great album this year with that song called Flying.

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But there'll just be an empty cabin when the wolf comes by for me. 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

0: down to sing him to his final shore. And sing a song for me and for these men forever free to sail without a captain evermore. To sail without a captain evermore.
1: The Mountain Goats on Out of the Box, who last January added to the canon of over 40 different songs they've done that all start with the phrase going to and whatever location they're writing about at the time. And they released that song in tribute to the late Bob Weir called Going to Fanario. We heard Crooked Fingers collaborating with Sharon Van Etten before that and a song called Haunted. And Rat Boys started that set off with World So Madly. We'll hear more from that album, Singing to an Empty Chair, later on. That's a former album of the week here. I've got time for one more set, and I'll start it up with Mitski from her latest album, She's Lost Her Phone Again, on Out of the Box.

0: Steve Poltz finishing up out of the box tonight with another one of his great story songs called If It Bleeds, It Leads from his album Joyride. We heard a new artist named Monrovia and Heavy Foot from his debut, and Mitski started off that set with Where's My Phone. And that's going to do it for me, Paul Chagrut. Thanks for listening tonight. I'll pick up where I left off tonight on tomorrow night's show as we get into the month of February with this chronological best of 2026 so far retrospective.
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0: You're listening to 89.5 WHRV, and Senate in Session is next. So take it away, Jay.

Yeah, classic by Art Blakey and the Jazz Messengers. Moanin', swinging us into our Send It In Session Jazz show. Art Blakey and the Jazz Messengers. That was kind of almost a hit for them back in the day. I think it was recorded late 50s. Bobby Timmons, classic there. Moanin'. Hi, everyone. I'm Jay Sennett, and time for jazz now here on Send It In Session. Right here on 89.5 WHR VHD Norfolk, 88.5 WHR GHD Gloucester Point, 90.1 WHR XHD Nassauwetix, 91.9 WHR EHD Eastville, and 88.1 WHRL Emporia. Hope you had a great day, and as always, thank you so much for tuning in. Jazz now throughout the remainder of the evening, so let's get back to the music. Organist Pete Levin from the Deacon Blues release with the title track, The Steely Dan.

Closing out the first full set of the show, the vocalist Michael Mayo from his Fly release with a track called I Wish. Closing out the set of four and drumming great Peter Erskine with his trio with Alan Pasqua, Scott Colley from the Peregrine release with Bop B and guitarist Sergio Pereira from Colors of Time with So They Sleep, original composition, and organist Pete Levin, title track to Deacon Blues, the Steely Dan classic, starting that set. We are underway with jazz right here on Sennett in Session. I'm Jay Sennett, host and producer for the show. Thank you so much for tuning in. Drummer-composer Kendrick Scott from Conviction to start this set.

styles tends to not only separate men, you know, because they have their own doctrines, and then the doctrine became the gospel truth, you know, that you cannot change, you know. And but if you do not have styles, if you just say, well, here I am, you know, as a human being, how can I express myself totally and completely? Now, that way, you won't create a style, because style is a crystallization, you know? I mean, that way, it's a process of continuing growth. Here it is natural instinct, and here is control. You are to combine the two in harmony. If you have one to the extreme, you will be very unscientific. If you have another to the extreme, you become all of a sudden a mechanical man. Be water, my friend. Empty your mind. Be formless, shapeless, like water. Now, you put water into a cup, it becomes the cup. You put water into a bottle, it becomes the bottle. You put it in a teapot, it becomes the teapot. Now, water can flow or it can crash. Be water, my friend.

That's drummer-composer Kendrick Scott from his 2013 release Conviction on Concord Records. Be Water with the narration by the great Bruce Lee. And then we heard Too Much featuring vocalist Alan Hampton. I believe Soufran Stevens actually wrote that track, Too Much. But a nice remake of the piece by drummer Kendrick Scott from the Conviction CD. And nice vocal interpretation by Alan Hampton. I'm Jay Sennett, Sennett in Session, right here on 89.5. Here's saxophonist David Fathead Newman from his Life release with Neil Hefti's Girl Talk.

You were just a child. You were just a tiny soul, a little bit. How were you to know the truth?

Yeah. Vocalist Kurt Elling and the WDR Big Band from In the Brass Palace with Current Affairs wrapping up the set. And saxophonist David Fathead Newman from Life with Girl Talk starting that set. Send it in session right here at 89.5 WHRV HD Norfolk, 88.5 WHRG HD Gloucester Point, 90.1 WHRX HD Nassauwetix, 91.9 WHRE HD Eastville, and 88.1 WHRL Emporia. Hope you are enjoying the set this evening, and thanks so much for tuning in. Trombonist Michael Deese, great writer and arranger, doing some arranging here on the music of Thelonious Monk, Evidence, and the CD is called Spartan Strong. Trombonist Michael Deese.

That's the Pete McGinnis Jazz Orchestra from the CD Along for the Ride. Nice take on Put on a Happy Face. Wrapping up the set, and trombonist Michael Deese from his Spartan Strong release with Thelonious Monk's Evidence. Trombonist Michael Deese also teaches up there at Michigan State University. Great jazz educator. I think he teaches down in North Carolina, too. Can't remember. Brevard, maybe? I'm not sure which school that is down there. But he teaches in a couple of different places. You know, great jazz educator and trombonist, Michael Deese. I'm Jay Sennett, Sennett in Session right here on 89.5. A classic from Chick Corea. This entire set of Chick Corea from The Leprechaun. And then we'll hear a solo piano performance from Chick Corea wrapping up the set of three.

Yeah, Chick Corea from the Chick Corea Plays collection with Pastime Paradise, Stevie Wonder composition, wrapping up the set of three. And then we heard a couple of tracks, well, actually parts one and two from The Leprechaun. Whew, masterpiece recording. That is just astonishing writing and playing on this record. The Leprechaun, Chick Corea from decades ago. Leprechaun's Dream, Part 1. Leprechaun's Dream, Part 2. Chick Corea. Send it in session, Jazz, here on 89.5. Keep in mind the program is heard Monday through Thursday nights from 9 until 1. Saturday mornings, midnight until 4. And Sunday afternoons from 1 until 5. Thank you so much for tuning in. Here's David Benoit from the Timeless release with the large ensemble, starting with a piece called Café Rio.

0: Yeah, a couple of fantastic large ensemble recordings. That was Javier Nero and his jazz orchestra from the Alcibalon CD. Softly as in a Morning Sunrise, featuring vocalist Veronica Swift, heading for my top picks of the year. Just a sensational large ensemble record. And pianist, composer, and arranger David Benoit from his Timeless release with Cafe Rio starting that set. Send it in session, Jazz, here on 89.5. Hoping you're enjoying the set. Thanks again for tuning in. Art Blakey and the Jazz Messengers. Another track by the Messengers. Wayne Shorter's One by One, that Art Blakey classic shuffle, to start this set.
1: Art Blakey!

That's Vibraphone is Joe Locke, featuring vocalist Kenny Washington from For the Love of You with Old Devil Moon, closing out the set in. Art Blakey and the Jazz Messengers from Ugetsu with One by One, Wayne Shorter composition on Blue Note Records. Send it in session here at 89.5 WHRV HD Norfolk, 88.5 WHRG HD Gloucester Point, 90.1 WHRX HD Nassauwettix, 91.9 WHRE HD Eastville, and 88.1 WHRL Emporia. Here's Billy Childs, pianist Billy Childs from the Triumvirate release. Two tracks from Billy Childs to start this set. Nice long set. A piece called One Fleeting Instant to start the set.

That's pianist, composer, arranger, does some outstanding vocal arranging. Ron Del Salvio is his name. Songs for Jazz Legends, the CD. That was Dave's Brew, Ron Del Salvio. And Michael Brecker and the Quintet, a 15-piece ensemble, Wide Angles, the CD. Modus Operandi, the track there, from the legendary saxophonist Michael Brecker. The Swingin' Sextet, One for All, featuring saxophonist Eric Alexander. Return of the Lineup, the CD, the standard, But Not for Me. And two tracks from pianist Billy Childs, his triumvirate release, Carefree and One Fleeting Instant. Some great drum work from Ari Honig on the record, pianist Billy Childs. Send It In Session Jazz right here on 89.5, Monday through Thursday nights. Thank you for tuning in. And also, keep in mind, you can hear my show anytime, day or night, on your computer by going to whrv.org/Send It In Session. Archive programs there, and you can also see my playlist associated with those programs. Again, that's at whrv.org/Send It In Session. Another great large ensemble here, pianist Helen Sung and her big band, from the Oracles release, Into the Set.

Oof, fantastic piano work there from the great Oscar Peterson. Unmistakable, the collection. All solo piano performances from the legendary Oscar Peterson. The Duke Ellington medley, they're wrapping up that set. And the legendary vocalist Joe Williams from Having a Good Time with Just a Sittin' and a Rockin' with the the legendary saxophonist Ben Webster, also featured on that. On that track, some jazz giants there, wrapping up the set. And pianist Helen Sung and her big band from the Oracles release, starting the set with two tracks, Positively CT and Convergence, Helen Sung Big Band. Send it in session here at 89.5 WHRV HD Norfolk, 88.5 WHRG HD Gloucester Point, 90.1 WHRX HD Nassauwetix, 91.9 WHRE HD Eastville, and 88.1 WHRL Emporia. Our final hour gets underway with Keith Jarrett and the Standards Trio live at the Blue Note on 89.5.

Yeah, pianist Ryan Cohen from Another Look, closing out the set, his take on Caravan. And David Gibson before that from Inner Agent, Axe Grinder, the track. And Keith Jarrett with the Standards Trio, Gary Peacock, Jack Dejanet. Live at the Blue Note, The Days of Wine and Roses, starting that set. What a great trio that was, man. Wow. Gary Peacock and Jack have both since passed, and Keith suffered a stroke and stopped playing. And but man, when they were together, just sensational performances. And there's a bazillion of these recordings representing this group: Keith Jarrett, Gary Peacock, Jack Dejanet, a trio. Coming up at the top of the hour, we'll wrap up the show at the top of the hour. More great programming coming your way here on 89.5. But let's start our final set with vocalist Helen Schneider from her Right as the Rain release with Get Out of Town on 89.5.

just disappear. I care for you much too much. When you are near, so close to me, dear,

That's beautiful, isn't it? This is from a collection that came out several years back. It's called Come Together, Guitar Tribute to the Beatles. And there are several different guitar players featured on this project. And the guitarist wrapping up the set, the late, great Ralph Towner, Here, There, and Everywhere. I know John Abercrombie's on this collection and a few other guitarists paying tribute to the Beatles, playing Beatles tunes. Here, There, and Everywhere, guitarist Ralph Towner, man. Some beautiful stuff on this record. Come Together, Guitar Tribute to the Beatles. And cellist David Darling. This is, speaking of beautiful, this is another beautiful record. That classic ethereal ECM sound. David Darling plays cello, Cycles, the CD. And we heard Cycle Song on ECM Records, another one of those classic ECM recordings. Let's see. Guitarist Hans Luchs before that from The Spell is Broken. Azizam, the name of the track. Hans Luchs. And drummer Jay Lawrence and the trio. Nice project. Nice trio record he put out a few years back called Thermal Strut. That was Cole Porter's Love for Sale. And starting the set, vocalist Helen Schneider from her Right as the Rain release with Get Out of Town. The late, great trombonist, arranger Bob Brookmeyer did all the arrangements with the big band. Great record. Haven't heard anything from her since this record came out, but really outstanding vocalist. And that wraps up this edition of Sennett and Session. I'm Jay Sennett. As always, thank you for listening to 89.5 WHRV HD Norfolk, 88.5 WHRG HD Gloucester Point, 90.1 WHRX HD Nassauwettix, 91.9 WHRE HD Eastville, and 88.1 WHRL Emporia. Hope you enjoyed the show. Time for me to pack it up and head on out. We'll let pianist Aaron Goldberg from a record he put out a couple of years back called Unfolding, and the track here called Todd's Dream. Please stay with us because, as always, more great programming coming your way right here on 89.5, 24/7 programming on 89.5. Thanks for listening. Time for me to wrap it up.

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1: 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For some healthcare degrees, it may not be enough. 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
4: 73 degrees with clear skies. It is going to be a nice sunny day with a high near 83. North wind around 7 miles per hour. Partly cloudy tonight with a low around 67. Mostly sunny tomorrow with a high near 87 with a nighttime low around 71. Mostly sunny on Friday with a high near 94 and a slight chance of rain and thunderstorms in the afternoon.
5: Good morning, I'm Michelle Martin. A game between the New York Yankees and the Detroit Tigers ground to a halt earlier this week. The culprit, a dirt cam. The small underground camera had popped out. Players gathered around it and tried to put it back into place. The Detroit Sportsnet broadcast narrated their efforts from the camera's perspective.
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4: It's 73 degrees in Norfolk. I'm Christy Walsh for WHRO News. Good morning. Drones are playing a major part in modern warfare, and that includes waterborne drones that swim or float instead of fly. One of them came to the aid of a U.S. Army helicopter that crashed near the Strait of Hormuz earlier this month. As WHRO's Steve Walsh reports for the American Homefront Project, the Pentagon plans to spend billions developing and deploying unmanned sea vessels.
9: The crew of a downed Army Apache helicopter was rescued by a Navy waterborne drone off the coast of Oman. It's the first time an unmanned vessel has been used to rescue troops, says Brian Clark, who works on Navy policy at the Hudson Institute.
10: It's faster than waiting for the search and rescue helicopter to come out and find you. And they were able to basically take that unmanned vehicle and get them to a safer spot. And then the helicopter could pick them up and take them home.
9: Clark says the Navy has been using this type of drone mainly for surveillance since the start of the war with Iran. Built by a Texas company, Saronic, they're 24 feet long and look a bit like a small fishing boat without seats. He says the Navy has been funding prototypes for years, even as it focused most of its resources on large warships.
10: Until maybe 2 years ago, I questioned the Navy's commitment because there just wasn't that much money going into them. And they'd done a lot of experimentation and prototypes and demonstrations, and they really hadn't translated that into vehicles that were being bought at any scale.
9: Then in late 2023, Houthi rebels used both air and water-based drones against the U.S. in the Red Sea. The defense budget now includes billions for acquisition. To speed up the process, the Navy is setting up a marketplace for companies to sell their drones directly to the military and other potential federal buyers after the Navy approves their designs. Spearlead is a shipbuilder and repair company in Portsmouth, Virginia. They've focused most of their efforts into building components for big Navy warships. Red Pasquin shows off sections of the flight deck of the future USS Enterprise, which are being welded at one of their shops.
11: This is more the panel getting
6: assembled, and there's a little over 1,000 of these that may

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0: So the midwife counseled the client to go into the hospital, and the midwife moved in as her doula. And I think that was such a powerful story for me, that kind of care, that kind of elevation of safety, right? Yes, there's autonomy, but what we learned in our research, that safety and autonomy need to be talking with each other. Those two things need to be in relation. And because midwives spend so much time, the midwives that I worked with, spend so much time with their clients, they build that trust. So clients said to us, when my midwife says I need to go to the hospital, guess where I'm going? Yeah. I may not want to, but that's where I'm going because I know she has my back.
1: We're talking to Dr. Keturah Felix, host of the new podcast, Deep Care. Also with us is Saucia Wilson, a licensed certified professional midwife, and Monica Dorsey, who used a midwife in 2024. We're also hearing from lots of you. One member of the text club writes, after several days of trying to give birth naturally at home, my midwife convinced me it was time to head to the hospital. She stayed with me the whole time. When my child was stuck, a surgical team entered my room to attempt an emergency intervention. My midwife dove between the attending physician and myself and flipped me onto my hands and knees. My daughter popped out. If she had not intervened, the life of myself, my child, or both of us could have been in danger. Costly and sometimes dangerous interventions are replacing centuries of wisdom and common sense. One of the really interesting parts of the podcast was about the way midwives engage, not just with the person who's caring and giving birth, but with the family and fathers in particular. And Dr. Keturah, there's, you know, this event described where it's like a father's group and all the fathers come in and they're dressed up and the babies are dressed up. They said, you know, the mothers kind of rolled in looking tired, like I barely made it, but the dads were just like spiffed up and ready to go and so proud, but that they formed a community of fathers who were able to support one another through this transition into fatherhood. And I think that's a role that people may not understand that midwives play in this space.
0: Oh, they totally do. Midwives are always looking to distribute the load of pregnancy among the community. That is big for them. And what we saw, and that was in episode 3, Kindred Space LA, that there are these groups. Midwives establish these groups of fathers. Fathers are supporting each other. Other midwives connect fathers to fathers with much more experience. So they are bringing these men in. These men want to participate. And I think one of the things that I got out of the experience was we see a different vision of Black fatherhood, really involved, and it matters.
1: Let's hear one more clip from the podcast. Here's one mother talking about her experience in postpartum care.
2: Kim was there even through my breastfeeding journey. Like, not only was she just a midwife, she was like a lactation consultant. She helped me with pediatricians for my baby that she knew, like, respected home births and stuff like that. So she really helped me, like, navigate to the beginning months of motherhood. Kim was patient with me. Kim taught me. Kim, like, treated me as an individual and not like she was going through a checklist.
1: One 2023 study found that nearly 65% of maternal mortality deaths occurred postpartum. This is a vulnerable time for patients. Saucia, briefly, tell us about the importance of postpartum care, especially for Black women.
3: Yeah, I think that unfortunately, the traditional drop-off in the hospital is around like maybe 3 days. And then if you're lucky, you might get a nurse who comes to visit you or you get some checks. And even in midwifery care, the drop-off is still 6 weeks, which is not a sufficient amount of time. But that continuity is so important, not just for physical reasons, but because there's an emotional element that occurs with the hormonal drop that can lead to another assortment of complications such as postpartum mood disorders and anxiety and caring for the newborn. And so that continuity is important, not just for the physical safety, but for the mental and emotional safety of the family and the mom.
1: Monica, what was your postpartum care like?
4: My postpartum care, I think, was beautiful. It exceeded my expectations. My midwife and doula, they came back within 24 hours. But even after my birth, Kimberly, my midwife, she had prepared for me a iron-rich meal with a lot of different greens, turnip greens, because during birth, you lose a lot of blood. You lose a lot of nutrients, and you're tired and exhausted. And I had never thought that, okay, after I give birth, I should be eating something to put nutrients and energy back into my body. I thought, let me go get my favorite fast food. And she was like, no, no, no, you're going to eat this because this will be better for you. And then also I tore a little bit in the inside, and I didn't feel it, but Kimberly, she did a check. She pushed on my stomach to make sure, like, I guess all of the fluids and placenta was out. And then she put her fingers inside me to make sure I didn't have any internal ripping. And I didn't know anything about that. I thought it was just like the outside, and I had a small tear, and she literally put like Manuka honey inside of me. And she said that it would naturally heal. She asked if you wanted to go to the hospital and get stitches, or would you like to try this and naturally heal and be on bed rest for 2 days and it should be healed. Mm-hmm. And I was a little skeptical because I was like, what is this she pulling out her purse? And it's like, honey, I'm like, is this, shouldn't I go to a doctor? Well, but I trusted her and it healed.
1: Yeah. Well, Dr. Felix, as we wrap up here briefly, what are you hoping for when it comes to the future of care for Black pregnancy?
0: Absolutely. I want more Black midwives. I want Black people to know that there is a model of care out in the community that is safe, it is holistic, it is supportive, and it is associated with powerful outcomes. So I want more Black midwives, more midwives, those midwives we have, more support for them. Many of them are leaving the field because of the burnout, because of all the pressure. These Black midwives are standing in the gap of where government should be, institutions should be. So basically more midwives and insurance coverage for midwives.
1: That's Dr. Keturah Felix. Her new podcast is Deep Care. Also with us today is Saucia Wilson, a licensed certified professional midwife serving the greater Philadelphia area, and Monica Dorsey, a client who used a midwife in 2024. Thanks to you all. And we also want to mention that there is a guide that Dr. Felix produced. It's a free resource guide, and you can find it at our website, the1a.org. Today's producer was Michelle Harvin. This program comes to you from WAMU, part of American University in Washington, distributed by NPR. I'm Jen White. Todd Zwillig is with you starting for a few days tomorrow as we head to the Aspen Ideas Festival. We'll bring you back those conversations soon. Thanks for listening, and we'll talk more soon. This is 1A.
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1: President Trump came into office with the goal of energy dominance, but in the past few months, his administration has cut deals with offshore wind developers to stop building these projects. 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
7: Pretty close to perfect today. Sunny skies with a high temperature near 83. Overnight tonight, dropping back around 67. Sunny tomorrow, highs near 87. Overnight, dropping back around 71. Sunny and hot on Friday, highs near 95. Chance of rain, possible thunderstorms moving in the evening. Overnight low dropping back around 75. 12 noon here at 89.5 WHRV. 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
8: In starting a war with Iran, did Donald Trump get played by Benjamin Netanyahu? To one former Secretary of State, it all sounded very familiar.
9: I remember one day I was on the phone for hours with Bibi, with others, you know, and they would say things like, our planes are on the tarmac. And I'd say, well, good luck. I mean, great. Why are you doing this?
8: Today on the New Yorker Radio Hour, Hillary Rodham Clinton, who is not at all surprised by how this war has turned out.
9: What did he say a few weeks ago? I'm bored. This is boring. Trying to make peace is boring. You hear, nobody told me about the Strait of Hormuz. I mean, nobody told me they could close the Strait of Hormuz. Where is the Strait of Hormuz? You know, you can't make it up.
8: Hillary Rodham Clinton joins me today on the New Yorker Radio Hour right after the news.
10: Live from NPR News in Washington, I'm Nora Rahm. President Trump suddenly canceled his plans to sign bipartisan legislation intended to lower housing costs for Americans. NPR's Franco Ordonez reports Trump says he won't sign until the Senate passes a sweeping elections bill.
11: The president canceled the signing ceremony, which was to be held on Capitol Hill, less than 2 hours before it was set to take place. Trump wrote on his Truth Social website that passing his Save America Act is a national emergency and needs to be the priority. Trump has repeatedly pressured Republican leaders in the Senate to force through the legislation that would add new voter ID requirements and proof of citizenship rules. It's just the latest example of growing friction between Trump and Senate Republicans, who the president has complained are moving too slowly and not aggressively enough. Senate Majority Leader John Thune has said publicly that the Senate does not have the votes, but Trump says leaders should then eliminate the Senate filibuster to pass the measure. Franco Ordonez, NPR News, the White House.
10: Several states held primaries yesterday. In New York, Mayor Zohran Mamdani successfully backed three candidates running for the U.S. House, including two who are also Democratic Socialists. In South Carolina, President Trump had endorsed both candidates who ran in the Republican primary for governor. The state attorney general, Alan Wilson, was the winner. Secretary of State Marco Rubio is in the Middle East for talks with Arab leaders. NPR's Aya Petrawi reports Rubio met with the leader of the United Arab Emirates and next goes to Kuwait and Bahrain.
12: All three countries host U.S. troops and have been targeted by Iranian missiles and drones, including during the past months of ceasefire. But they weren't consulted on the U.S.-Israeli decision to launch the war. Now Rubio tells reporters in the UAE that he's in the Gulf to listen, quote, more than we are to talk.
13: We want to hear their thoughts, especially in the aftermath of this weekend in Switzerland, and make sure that their views are taken into account in every decision that we make, because they're our partners.
12: That meeting in Switzerland between the U.S. and Iran concluded with the U.S. temporarily lifting oil sanctions as Iran reopens the Strait of Hormuz. Rubio's regional tour does not include a stop in Israel, which is opposed to ceasefires with Iran and in Lebanon. Aya Beltraoui, NPR News, Dubai.
10: Investors are waiting for fresh signals today about the artificial intelligence boom. NPR's Scott Horsley reports they're hoping for a rebound after a sell-off in tech stocks yesterday.
14: Computer chip maker Micron is set to report quarterly earnings later today, and investors will be on the lookout for any signs about the staying power of the AI boom. Micron shares were hammered on Tuesday, but they're still way up since the beginning of the year. The Dow Jones Industrial Average wants to capture a bit more of the AI frenzy. The people who manage the index are adding Google's parent company next week. Verizon will drop out of the Dow to make way for Google's parent Alphabet. Scott Horsley, NPR News, Washington.
10: This is NPR.
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16: Virginia communities will soon have the option to use artificial intelligence cameras to enforce certain traffic violations under a new state law effective July 1st that aims at improving pedestrian safety. The legislation allows local governments to use automated enforcement technology to detect drivers who run stop signs or fail to yield to pedestrians at crosswalks and in school zones. Virginia Tech named Brian White as its new vice president and director of athletics Monday, bringing in a veteran leader to guide the Hokies through a challenging era of college sports. White comes to Blacksburg after 8 years leading Florida Atlantic and will now oversee Virginia Tech's 22 sport athletics program. Duke Energy has lowered its proposed residential rate increase after North Carolina Attorney General Jeff Jackson said that the request was too costly. Duke Energy Carolinas announced Monday it is reducing its proposed residential rate increase from 18 to 11.6%. The North Carolina's Utility Commission will decide whether to approve, reduce, or reject Duke's proposed increase. These are the final days for the MacArthur Center Mall. It is set to close for good on Saturday. The mall, which opened to great expectations in 1999, has sat mostly empty for several years. The remaining tenants have until July 14th to be fully moved out. Barry Graham, WHRO News.
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8: Welcome to The New Yorker Radio Hour. I'm David Remnick. I last sat down with Hillary Rodham Clinton in 2017. Clinton was still working through everything that had gone so badly wrong the year before, how she'd lost the election, and how Donald Trump had come to occupy the White House. Trump had campaigned with a chant of lock her up, a threat that electrified so many of his supporters. Clinton, for them, was not merely a political opponent, but somehow the embodiment of evil. Now, it's been almost a decade, and Donald Trump has, for the most part, moved on to yet other enemies. But Clinton remains very much a power broker in the Democratic Party and a leader of its centrist wing. She's also a voice of authority on U.S. foreign policy. With the Clinton Foundation, she's advocated for bringing down the cost of AIDS drugs worldwide and getting phones out of classrooms. I sat down with Hillary Clinton again this past week to talk about the war in Iran, Joe Biden's doomed campaign for the presidency, and how America might perhaps begin to move beyond Trumpism. We met on stage at the 92nd Street Y in New York City. Secretary Clinton, in your book, Something Lost, Something Gained, you write about your state of mind after the election of Donald Trump. You describe yourself as someone who remains an optimist that worries a lot. Now, now we all worry, but I want to grasp the extent of your agony. And I want to begin with a big question. Does Donald Trump and Trumpism represent a real and sustained era of authoritarianism in this country?
9: I really believe that he does represent the threat of authoritarianism, and the people who enable him, who support him, who follow him, have clearly decided that his kind of performance politics, his deliberate cruelty is exactly what they want to see for the country. Now, the good news is his favorability is in, you know, the mid-30s, but he is doubling down. He's doubling down on his impulsiveness, and it's very worrisome to me. You know, I teach at Columbia University now, of course, with the dean there. It's called Inside the Situation Room. And we talk about the traits of leaders, their behavior, their psychology. And there is a view that is rooted in how people make decisions, all of us, not just leaders, about what happens when someone finds themselves in what's called the domain of loss. It's a psychological concept. And almost counterintuitively, when people feel they are losing, they very frequently take greater risks. They double down on their behavior. And that's what I'm now worried about, because he's lashing out. He's demanding that we accept his version of reality, which is unhinged from the actual world that we live in and the actual consequences of his actions. So I think we have to be extremely vigilant and just, you know, ready to push back every chance we get.
8: How has your understanding of his support evolved? You were criticized a lot, probably rightly, for using the word deplorables for many of his followers. But how do you view the evolution of his followers and what it is that they want most of all from him?
9: Well, first of all, I said only about half were. So, to be fair.
8: Well, are you doubling down on deplorable?
9: I gave a speech, for example, about something called the alt-right, which, you know, the press had no idea what I was talking about. Certainly the public had no idea what I was talking about. But, you know, I was beginning to see this really disturbing rhetoric, racist rhetoric, sexist rhetoric, you know, the kind of authoritarian, demagogic claims about our politics. And it worried me. So, you know, I tried to kind of put that into the political debate, but I also did try to, you know, draw a line between those who were following him because of that. Mm-hmm. It wasn't a bug, it was the feature. And people didn't take it seriously. People were like, oh, that's just Donald. He's just spouting off. Don't worry about it. I saw something darker, but, you know, I was in not the strongest position since I was running against him to make that case. So I was trying to say, look, I understand there are people who believe that kind of stuff, but most of the people, at least half, who are, you know, following him, they want change. They are not satisfied with where we are in the country. It was something that, you know, I was aware of and I respected, because people were feeling that, you know, it's hard to succeed a two-term president of your own party. I knew that mm-hmm. going into it. And, you know, people liked and respected President Obama, but, you know, they wanted something that might be a little different. And
8: a little different.
9: That, but they didn't know how different at
8: right.
9: the time.
8: I don't want to jump too far ahead, but I think it's fair to say that so far J.D. Vance has not covered himself in glory. And Marco Rubio probably doesn't appeal to the base with quite the same stick-to-itiveness of Trump himself. And I wonder if you think it's possible, and I think maybe this has run through your head, that the Trump family has dynastic ambitions, whether it's Donald Jr. or someone in the family who might pretend to succeed him.
9: Well, David, you and I think alike. I think, number one, if he could figure out a way to stay, he would. My husband likes to say, if he tries to stay, I'm running again. but if that's unlikely, which we have to hope it is, I don't get the feeling he's all warm and fuzzy about J.D. Vance.
8: No.
9: I don't think he is warm and fuzzy about nearly anybody other than himself. And who is closest enough to him, and that is possibly a son or a daughter.
8: A son or a daughter.
9: A son or a daughter.
8: And the daughter is thought to be cleverer than the son.
9: Well, I'm not going to characterize them. It's the blood relationship that matters.
8: Understood.
9: So, look, I mean, we're speculating like, you know, we know something, which we don't. I'm not hanging out Mar-a-Lago and sort of picking up the, you know,
8: no?
9: breadcrumbs of gossip.
8: Yeah.
9: But I think that...
20: I think you'd like it.
9: Yeah, but given his psychology, yeah. Given, you know, Trump's psychology, he definitely, if he can't do it himself, he wants somebody he can control. And preferably somebody related to him. And that would be, I think, his hope.
20: You've watched Trump over a long period of time. You've debated him 3 times. You've observed him very carefully, obviously. Is he disintegrating?
9: I think he is certainly not what he was, you know, falls asleep and lots of public meetings. I mean, poor Joe Biden. I mean, shut his eyes, you know, once or twice, but Donald Trump is like falling asleep all the time these days. But part of that is he stays up all night posting on Truth Social. So he's, you know, he's not getting enough sleep anyway, which is pretty disturbing because I don't think people who are sleep deprived make good decisions on top of everything else. But I really think he has a number of traits that have gotten, you know, more obvious. He doesn't even try to hide them. Mm-hmm. You know, his impulsivity, his immaturity, his lack of curiosity about anything going on around him. That, you know, like when you know he launched the war against Iran, and then, you know, out of the White House, you hear that nobody told me about the Strait of Hormuz. I mean, nobody told me they could close the Strait of Hormuz. Where is the Strait of Hormuz? You know, you can't make it up. It's like it's like, you know, some movie that you walk out of because it's so outlandish.
20: Dr. Strangelove. Yes.
9: Yeah, exactly.
20: Former Secretary of State Hillary Rodham Clinton. The day we spoke, the administration announced an agreement or a memorandum of understanding to end the war with Iran. We'll pick up right there in just a moment. This is the New Yorker Radio Hour with more to come.
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20: This is the New Yorker Radio Hour. I'm David Remnick, and I've been speaking with Hillary Rodham Clinton. While serving in the Senate, Clinton ran for the presidency in 2008, and shortly after Barack Obama won that historic election, he appointed Clinton Secretary of State. She was quoted around that time saying, "We have a lot of damage to repair." And she was referring to alliances frayed by the wars in Iraq and Afghanistan. Clinton oversaw the State Department through the Arab Spring and the beginning of negotiations with Iran, which eventually became the nuclear deal known as the JCPOA. Trump abandoned that agreement in 2018 with fateful consequences. We're talking on a day where the United States and Iran seem to have signed an agreement to end, at least for now, this war. Did the United States lose this war?
9: Yes. Yes. The United States has come out weaker. Iran has come out stronger. It's not even an agreement. It's a memorandum of understanding, which we haven't even seen the details of. Now, I started the negotiations that led to the JCPOA, the agreement that President Obama eventually signed. It was an intensive diplomatic effort. We started by getting the UN Security Council to impose sanctions, global sanctions on Iran in June of 2010. We then, you know, worked to get secret negotiations started through Oman. And those began with several meetings and with a plan about going forward, and which I handed off to my successor, John Kerry. But these were serious negotiations with high-level people. So when we sat across a table from Iranians, we had our own nuclear physicists there, as did they. We had experienced diplomats, people who had negotiated on many different fronts for many years. That's not the way this administration does its business.
20: You know, the United States doesn't send bombers to Iran because anybody else commands it to, but it's very clear that Bibi Netanyahu, Prime Minister of Israel, pushed and pushed Donald Trump to do this. It's my understanding that when you were Secretary of State, Bibi Netanyahu made the same case. Tell me about that.
9: Well, you're absolutely right. When I was Secretary, it was a constant theme by Netanyahu and his then government, the then Defense Minister Ehud Barak, the former Prime Minister. Mm-hmm. It was relentless. It was a constant push. You know, I remember...
20: What would he say to you?
9: What?
20: What would he say to you?
9: He would basically say, you need to support us in attacking Iran. And so there was a constant argument that we would have. And you know, I remember one day I was on the phone for hours with Ehud, with Bibi, with others, you know, and they would say things like, you know, our planes are on the tarmac. And I'd say, well, good luck. I mean, great. Why are you doing this?
20: So you're saying you were being played?
9: All the time. All the time.
20: By an ally that receives an enormous amount of aid.
9: Well, of course. And look, Bibi's been obsessed, as long as I've dealt with him, with two things. Iran, as you know. Mm-hmm. And his desire to normalize relations with Saudi Arabia. The first formal meeting I had with him in 2009, probably March, at the State Department, it was absolutely, you know, how can we get normalization with Saudi Arabia and how do we totally decapitate Iran? And he had this view that I think has become very clear in his, you know, dealings with Trump. Number one, decapitate the regime, it will fall. Number two, you know, disable the military insofar as possible, the people will rise up. And that was just never our read about what was going to happen, in part because this is a ruthless, theocratic regime that at least at the top levels, the clerical level, has a kind of apocalyptic view of their own importance in the struggle against Israel, the United States, the West, their Sunni neighbors, you know, the whole map that they look at. And they are also a regime that learned, sadly, a lesson from the overthrow of the Shah. There's a lot of, you know, analysis about why the Shah was finally deposed. But one of the arguments is, at the end, he would not murder his people. He would not order the mass murder of the demonstrators in the street. This regime has no such compunction. Mm-hmm. So if you have a regime that has already proven, as it did last year, they were willing to kill 35,000, 40,000 Iranians over the protests that were going on. If you have this alliance between the clerics and the military, they have enough folks in their ranks to keep moving up and taking over. Our take on Iran was, absent an effective armed opposition, which we've never seen, and absent some kind of internal dissent, whether like a general who would say, I'm not going to tolerate, you know, this any longer. But this regime is not, you know, they're not going to be toppled by, you know, appeals to their humanity, to their, you know, better, the angels of their, you know, better nature.
8: So no, if I hear what you're saying correctly, is number one, Bibi Netanyahu bamboozled Donald Trump. And number two, I don't imagine the intelligence changed radically about the state of play in Iran, that the president ignored not only the advice of his vice president and secretary of state, but the intelligence community telling him on the ground this would be a terrible idea.
9: Well, I can't speak to that. I don't know what was presented to him. You know, I also think coming off the attacks of last June, which I supported the very specific surgical attacks on the known nuclear weapons sites. Mm-hmm. I believed that that was a clear mission with very achievable goals. I didn't know whether you could eliminate the program, but I thought you could certainly set it back.
8: Let's stay in the same region for a moment. I know that you're for a two-state solution and see it as the only outcome that any kind of peace can exist for the. But if I look at the Israeli polity, they don't want a two-state solution, certainly not now. And if you look at the Palestinian polity, which is it's an even more complicated set of geographies and population, two-state solution is not anywhere near the offing there. A two-state solution, which was fought for so hard, but began going out the window many years ago, seems impossible. Am I wrong?
9: You might be, but you might not be. And here's why. I'm going to say something positive about Trump. So hold on.
8: Okay. I've got a grip on my chair right now.
9: Trump's 20-point plan for Gaza is actually a pathway to security for Israel, reconstruction for Gaza, and the possibility of self-determination, however defined, for the Palestinians. There are a lot of people who you know, reject it because Trump did it, but it's the only game in town. There's nothing else. And I've engaged in some, you know, kind of track two diplomacy with Israelis, not in the current government, former governments, military, intelligence, political officials, Palestinians, Arabs. So it's a very, you know, it's a very painful discussion because, you know, these are experienced people with lots of scars to show for their efforts over many years, not just on peace, but on security, particularly for Israel. But I really believe if we took this 20-point plan, which starts with, you know, the disarmament of Hamas, a huge, important step yet to be accomplished, but took all of the 20 points so that it wasn't just disarm Hamas and, you know, maybe do some reconstruction and, you know, build some resorts the coast. But if you really took the whole approach that is embodied in that 20-point plan, and I know there are people who are working to try to move forward on that, there is a glimmer of a possible path forward. Now, having said that, you are dealing with two peoples that are even more traumatized than perhaps has happened in the past. you had Rachel Goldberg-Pollan on your podcast last week. And, you know, I met her during the time when I was trying to help and support families who were advocating to get the hostages back. And it's, you know, she writes this very moving, profoundly sad book about her son, Hirsch.
0: And we've had Mohamed Mawish and Mossab Abu-Tow, who lost multiple members of their family.
9: And I've met with them as well. And
0: seven, did the Biden administration fail to push hard against the Netanyahu government? Did it give too free a rein to the Israeli government during the...
9: You know, I think it's a very, very hard question to answer for this reason. As I said, October 7th was a mass trauma event. Clearly, the people who were murdered, the families who lost loved ones, the hostages, 250 plus who were taken into Gaza, it was a long, terrible trauma.
0: 100%. But Biden came to Israel, and the wisest thing it seems to me that he said was, I feel your pain, I understand how horrible this is, we support you, but at the same time, do not repeat our mistakes and act out of prolonged vengeance. He was obviously referring to Afghanistan and even more so to Iraq, the misadventures there, to say the least, and the damage they did and the lives lost there. And I think a lot of people would say that is exactly what Israel went ahead and did by such a prolonged war, and that the United States and the Biden administration and later the Trump administration did very little to put a pause to it.
9: You know, I think that, and I wasn't there. I don't know what the internal discussions were. But every time there was a push against Israel to change tactics, to avoid certain targets, you know, the response would be, we know that there are tunnels. Could and should the Israelis have been more careful with civilian casualties? Absolutely. There's no doubt about that. But did they have a response to, you know, what they were trying to accomplish, rescuing hostages, you know, getting access to Hamas leadership and fighters in these tunnels? They did. Mm-hmm. And trying to walk that line in the middle of a war is very hard. So I try to imagine myself. I'm sitting, you know, in CENTCOM and talking to the Israeli military. I'm sitting, you know, at the CIA and talking to Mossad. And they are coming back not with, you know, totally unbelievable claims. Right. They're coming back with, here's what our intelligence tells us. Here's, you know, we think if we can get there. Maybe we can, you know, get Sinwar. Maybe we can, you know, rescue hostages. And the fog of war was, like, totally overwhelming.
0: When you hear Ehud Olmert refer to war crimes, when you hear a scholar like, an Israeli scholar like Omer Bartov refer to genocide, or even David Grossman, a novelist you know well, do you agree with them?
9: Again, I am looking at facts. I'm trying to figure out, and I have not reached my own conclusions because I don't have oftentimes there's after action reports. Mm-hmm. And the thing I am most critical of is there has been no after action report about what happened leading up to October 7th, on October 7th, and post-October 7th. So we don't have all the information I personally would like to see and know about. The original sin is, why did October 7th happen? What were the signals that were missed? What could have been done differently? What did Bibi Netanyahu think he was doing, having Qatar pay Hamas millions and millions of dollars a month in order, in his thinking, to weaken the Palestinian Authority? What did he think was going to happen? So I guess my point, David, is I want to know everything I can know. I want to know everything I can about the intelligence failures, the military decisions, before I'm willing to say you could have done this or you should have done that or pass judgment.
0: I received a text today I received a text today from the best journalist I know in Israel, a very keen defense analyst, and he said, this memo of understanding is the end of Bibi. I think a lot of people have gone broke predicting the political end of Bibi Netanyahu. Are you willing to go broke?
9: You know, he has certainly more than nine lives politically. But I think this is a real defeat for him. He did push Trump into the war against Iran. We didn't gain anything of real importance, and we may have lost a lot. But that means Bibi also lost, because to go into that kind of alliance and to push Trump to do something that Trump, I'm not sure, even understood the implications of, and then for Trump wanting to get out of it, because what did he say a few weeks ago? I'm bored. This is boring. Trying to make peace is boring. So Bibi's left out there by himself. And there are several really serious questions. You know, what he's doing in Lebanon now is, to me, counterproductive. He has never had, Israel has never had, in as long as I can remember, a government that started out more open to working with Israel to try to disarm Hezbollah. And rather than trying to be, you know, in my view, kind of smart about how to build up a Lebanese government for the purpose of disarming and neutering Hezbollah, which is definitely in Israel's interest, Israel has been engaged in this bombardment of Lebanon. And, you know, so they're fighting on that front. I think they're turning a blind eye to the settler violence in the West Bank is extremely dangerous. So I think, you know, Netanyahu believes that war is his friend because he wants to contain the opposition by creating conflict so that he tries to rally the country behind him. I think this Iran deal may be, you know, the straw that finally breaks that and creates an opening for, you know, his departure in the upcoming elections. But I'm worried that if you don't see a government that understands the importance of tending to Israel's economy and future, you're going to see a big exit by particularly young Israelis. And there is some evidence of that.
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20: This is the New Yorker Radio Hour. I'm David Remnick. Welcome back. I've been speaking today with Hillary Rodham Clinton. She's a former senator and secretary of state. She's the author of a number of books, including the most recent, Something Lost, Something Gained. I'll conclude my conversation now with Hillary Clinton. A few weeks ago, the Democratic National Committee released an autopsy report on the 2024 election. It satisfied nobody. Not one person did it satisfy, except for maybe the Bidens, because it didn't mention Joe Biden's decision to run. But when you look back on his decision to run, did he make a terrible mistake?
9: He made a terrible mistake. He made a terrible mistake for himself, his legacy, and for the country. He had said that he would not run again. And, you know, counterfactual narratives are always a bit tricky. But I believe if he had kept to that plan and said that he wasn't going to run, that he was going to pass, you know, the torch to the next generation, we would have had a real contest. And very sadly, I believe whoever emerged from that contest, whether it was the vice president or a governor or a senator or anybody else, would have beaten Donald Trump. So I think it was a terrible miscalculation on the part of President Biden. But once he held on for as long as he did, we were in a terrible dilemma.
20: Why didn't anybody say so? You're a powerful figure still, a powerful voice in that and the Democratic Party. There are a lot of people that are powerful, not a lot, a select group of people with powerful voices, whether Nancy Pelosi, Barack Obama, et cetera, et cetera. Nobody said this. Why was it so difficult to speak about this?
9: I think there were a lot of conversations going on behind the scenes. I certainly am, you know, aware of that, participated in a number of them. But there was no way to convince him by going public. And eventually what convinced him was, you know,
20: a debate.
9: Polling information.
20: But after a horrendous public disaster.
9: Well.
20: But were there private discussions? Were there people on your level, of your eminence, that went to Joe Biden and said, look, Joe, we love you, but it's time. You're not the guy you were 15 years ago. Enough already.
9: I know of a few people who tried that, and they were met with total denial. And not just from him, but from the people around him.
20: Jill Biden in particular?
9: Yes, before the debate, mm-hmm. before what happened at the debate, there was a belief, and it was strongly held inside the White House, that he would win again. After the debate, I think they were in a state of sort of disbelief about what happened and kept trying to explain it, rationalize it, justify it. And there were a lot of people who publicly and privately then said, you know, that's not recoverable. Initially, that was denied. But, you know, look, it happened. It's over. It's behind us. I don't think it's useful to keep beating that horse.
20: Well,
9: I think
20: one other retrospective question.
9: Okay, beat one more horse. Okay.
20: No. Different horse.
9: It's a donkey.
20: I know that joke. It's a good joke. And you come to the why they all know the joke. Did Kamala Harris lose solely because she only had 100 days to run?
9: Oh, I think that was definitely a factor.
20: Sure.
9: I think she also found herself really in a difficult position trying to run as the sitting vice president but separate herself from the sitting president. There was no gap between her service, as there was with mine, and her campaign. So I think that was a real problem.
20: And then there's the other thing. I can't tell you how many people on the left, people who consider themselves good feminists, enlightened about identity in all senses, will say to me, next time in 28, we cannot take the risk. We can't be a woman. It can't be African American, et cetera, et cetera. And I find this shocking. It is now, we're a quarter of the way through the 21st century and we're still having this conversation. Is you,
0: You've lifted the microphone and you're ready to go. I don't need to continue.
9: Well, first of all, there is a global pushback on women's rights. And part of that is being led by this administration. The first person that Trump fired was the woman commandant of the Coast Guard. The second person was the black combat veteran Air Force general who was the chair of the Joint Chiefs. And the third person was the first woman to be chief of naval operations. And we've seen what just happened last week with Hegseth, you know, removing women and, black military officers from promotion. We've seen them taking down pictures of the first woman who flew with the Thunderbird, formation. The black general, Chaffee James, mm-hmm. who was an incredibly effective fighter pilot. There is an unabashed campaign to undermine both minority leadership and women's leadership in public spaces. There's no doubt about that. And not only is it happening in so-called IRL, real life, it's happening online to just an extraordinary extent where the threats against women, the attacks on women. So this is a moment where we are seeing

0: online to just an extraordinary extent, where the threats against women, the attacks on women. So this is a moment where we are seeing the firing of women, not men. I mean, for heaven's sakes, I'm not going to make any brief for, you know, the women that he had fired from his cabinet. I didn't agree with any of them. But Hegseth is still there. And so you think about the way that this man is treating women, the way he talks to women journalists. His whole behavior toward women is so disdainful. So I think that's in the culture. It's not made up. When people say, well, I don't know if we could vote for a black candidate or a woman candidate. But my ultimate answer to that is it depends upon the candidate.
1: Well, let me ask you about one. The candidate that's polling now the highest, among women certainly, is Alexandria Ocasio-Cortez. How would you feel about her as a standard bearer for the Democratic Party nationally?
0: Well, those are not the same polls that I've seen. I think, look, she is a very talented politician, and she is, like, in the top five. But so is Kamala Harris, and depending upon the poll, sometimes Gavin Newsom. I mean, so it's a...
1: I mean, among women. I'm talking... Gavin Newsom is not that.
0: I'm talking about what I consider to be reliable polls of voter sentiment, which is both men and women,
1: right,
0: because
1: of
0: you're
1: course.
0: Not going to win with just women. I wish that would be, you know, someday possible, but not. So I don't know. It's way too soon. But here's what I really think. Number one, stay focused on the midterm elections. We have to win the House and hopefully the Senate. Yeah. Okay. And we have some, you know, really good chances of doing that in the House, and I think we have a 50-50 chance, you know, in the Senate.
1: To win the Senate,
0: yeah.
1: one of the seats that the Democrats have to win is in Maine. How do you feel about him?
0: I feel about him the way I feel about any candidate. I want to see what kind of candidate he actually turns out to be. The bumps on the road that he has experienced and some of the things he has said.
1: Bumps on the road?
0: Well, yeah, I mean, clearly bumps on the road in terms of some of his prior behavior, some of his prior statements. And I will tell you, I served with Susan Collins. She is going to be very hard to beat. And it's going to be a tough election. So I'm reserving.
1: But if you were a Mainer, where would you pull the lever?
0: But I'm not a Mainer. I'm a New Yorker. No, but seriously, I mean...
1: You're going to let that pitch go by?
0: But David, look, I think this election has to be about affordability and accountability, and we need to start holding the people around Trump accountable. And we're going to see whether we can, you know, take the Senate. But I think the House has to be the primary objective. And then once that election is behind us, you're going to have 10 or 12 pretty good candidates, in my view, running in 2028. And I don't know who's going to emerge because I don't know who's going to catch the moment. I don't know, you know, who's going to be able to convince the various factions of the Democratic Party to, you know, support him or her. But I wouldn't rule out any woman who wants to run or any African-American or any Latino or anybody else. If they want to get into the arena, get in the arena, show us what you can do and see whether people will vote for you.
1: Do you think the Democratic Party has an elites problem?
0: You know, I think some people believe it does. And that, I think, is somewhat amusing because our elites are not stealing money from the Treasury to pay off the insurrectionists to attack the Capitol. And our elites are not going around the world making business deals for their children, at least so far as I know. And so when people say that, you know, they're really saying, well, you know, you guys, you're in blue cities and blue states and you don't relate to us. And so I think that's the problem. I think it's more of a political identification problem. So you just have to take what people say about your candidates and, you know, be ready to fight back. That's a false equivalence a lot of time.
1: I lived in Moscow for 4 years during the collapse of the Soviet Union and then thereafter.

0: after. And I would often think to myself, what would it be like to actually live in a society like this where I loathed my government? And would I be someone who, in order to keep my family together or to preserve my bank account, would I collaborate? And I have to say, I hope not with a minimum of righteousness, it has shocked me to see the level of acquiescence in our society among elites who have turned on a dime in order to preserve their immense fortunes and to make them greater.
1: Well, I'm afraid you're right in terms of the acquiescence. So for some people, it's simply staying in power, being able to, feel like they are important. But the people who are in positions of great economic power, like the tech companies and other, large businesses, have been so disappointing in the way that they have, basically aligned themselves with Trump policies, and in large measure, I guess, because they think, quote, it's good for their business. But what they're not appreciating is that this kind of unchecked, unaccountable power can turn and bite them just as easily. Mm. You saw it. You saw it in Russia. You saw the transition from the collapse of the Soviet Union, and you saw the oligarchs being formed, the privatization. But then when Putin came along, it was, I want 5%. No, I now want 25%. I want 50%. And that's why people say he's the richest man in the world, because he's basically...
0: I must say, he loves you. I have never seen somebody speak so harshly of anyone as to watch Putin speaking about Hillary Clinton.
1: Well, I wear it as a badge of honor, but it did help. It, contrary to what you hear from Donald Trump, he did help Donald Trump win, and partly because he knew what kind of leader I would be compared to, Donald, whom he knew would not.
0: I want to ask you two quick questions about the law. On a scale of 1 to 10, how worried are you about being locked up?
1: Well, it's not for lack of trying that I'm not, that they continue to, not only go after me, but go after all kinds of, people that Trump considers his, quote, enemies. I'm not worried about it if the law matters and if the facts matter. I have nothing to worry about. And what I've been slightly reassured about in the last couple of months is the way the courts are actually enforcing their orders. So the name is off the Kennedy Center. The, $1.776 billion fund is enjoined. And so there is finally the pushback. Our big problem has been the Supreme Court. And the Supreme Court has enabled and approved so much of what he's done on the so-called shadow docket. And that is what has given him the permission to go forward with a lot of the things that he has pursued without there being yet any kind of final adjudication. So when I think about the law, personally, I'm not that worried for myself, but I do see him continuing to unleash his private law firm, which used to be called the Justice Department, against people and forcing them to be, investigated, spend money, everything to just put them, at risk. I do think that he is going to continue to do that, and we unfortunately are going to have to continue to fight back.
0: Has John Roberts, in particular, as Chief Justice, failed the law?
1: I voted against him as a senator. I met with him. I voted against Alito, and Alito was a much more obvious movement conservative, a results-oriented judge. And so I had no doubt about what he would do, and I gave a speech on the floor. John Roberts, though, as I looked into his past, when he clerked for Justice Rehnquist, he wrote a memo about reversing the Voting Rights Act back in the 1980s. So he has been a known commodity to some of us who paid attention for some time, but he comes across as more affable, you know, a kind of country club person that you would have a nice dinner with. But make no mistake about it, he led the charge against the Voting Rights Act. He led the charge against campaign finance reform. He has been on the side of the, you know, sort of federalist agenda since he was a young lawyer, a young law clerk. And this is his court. And I think they have concluded, led by him, you know, the majority certainly, that their job is to turn the clock back as much as possible on the 20th century. You know, they believe in, you know, almost the height of corporate power. They believe in, you know, the role that corporations should play in our politics and basically undisclosed, unlimited money. Plus then things like the Voting Rights Act, which they view as, in the way they describe it, unnecessary in a, quote, colorblind society that's gotten beyond race. I don't know where they live. I don't know who they talk to. I don't understand it, but that is their stated view. But it's really, you know, I went to law school with Clarence Thomas, and he just gave a speech about for the 250th commemoration, I think at Texas or somewhere, he gave a speech basically saying that, you know, the progressive movement had destroyed America and it needed to be reined in.
0: Secretary Clinton, thank you so much.
1: Thank you, David.
0: I spoke with Hillary Rodham Clinton this past week at the 92nd Street Y in Manhattan. I'm David Remnick. This is the New Yorker Radio Hour. Now, for all the history buffs out there, we've got a treat in store next week. We'll be joined by the hosts of The Rest is History, a really wonderful podcast from the UK. Tom Holland and Dominic Sandbrook will talk about the Declaration of Independence, but as seen by the Brits. And they suggest that the whole revolution business that we are going to celebrate wasn't really that big a deal, or not as big a deal as we think it was. Talk about chutzpah. I hope you'll join us.
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7: 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He was sliding all over the place, and then bending over and shaking a tail feather. 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
8: 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True stories told before a live audience. I'm your host, Sarah Austin Jeunesse. 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
7: And I got tired of looking at him doing all his slides and everything. And I showed him what I could do. I showed him my slides. And I mean I slide. You could think I was James Brown.
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9: Live from NPR News in Washington, I'm Nora Rahm. In a major test of his political power, New York City Mayor Zohran Mamdani went 3-for-3 in last night's Democratic primaries. Steve Kestenbaum reports the outcome will move the New York congressional delegation further to the left.
10: Mayor Mamdani flexed his muscles while stumping for his picks, and it paid off in a big way. All three candidates he backed won their primary races. In one upset, five-term Democratic Congressman Adriano Espaillat went down in a narrow loss to Daria Lisa Avila Chevalier.
11: Today we make it clear. The politics of the past ends today.
10: Mamdani's friend, former New York Comptroller Brad Lander, defeated incumbent Representative Dan Goldman by a wide margin. With New York leaning heavily blue, it means more Democratic socialists will likely head to Congress. For NPR News, I'm Steve Kastenbaum in New York.
9: Congress, on a bipartisan basis, approved a bill last night designed to make housing more affordable. President Trump had been scheduled to sign the bill into law today, but hours before the ceremony, the president said he will not sign the bill, that first Congress must pass the Save America Act, legislation to impose new federal rules on elections that under the Constitution are run by the states. House Speaker Mike Johnson wants Trump's bill to pass, but he says that's going to be a challenge in the Senate.
12: He's laser focused on Save America Act, as most common sense Americans are. The only path, I think, to get that done, because you're never going to get seven Democrats to join 53 Republicans in the Senate to do that. They will not do it. Chuck Schumer will never vote for that or release any Democrat to do it. You have to put it on a reconciliation bill.
9: Reconciliation allows Congress to pass legislation on some matters with only a majority vote to avoid a filibuster in the Senate. A watchdog group is calling for the state of New York to investigate crisis pregnancy centers, which it accuses of lying to potential patients. NPR's Selena Simmons-Duffin reports.
13: The Campaign for Accountability, a nonprofit watchdog group, sent a letter this week to New York Attorney General Letitia James. Michelle Coopersmith is the group's executive director.
14: Crisis pregnancy centers appear to lie to potential clients about their ability to actually diagnose problematic pregnancies like ectopic pregnancies.
13: Her letter asks the AG's office to investigate instances of this in New York. Surprisingly, a lawyer who represents crisis pregnancy centers agrees in part. Here's Anne O'Connor of the National Institute of Family and Life Advocates in a webinar last year.
15: Do not advertise we can rule out an ectopic because it is near impossible.
13: The group did not respond to NPR's multiple requests for comment. Selena Simmons-Duffin, NPR News.
9: You're listening to NPR News in Washington. Secretary of State Marco Rubio is on a Middle East tour to meet with Gulf allies. He's seeking to reassure them the U.S. will do nothing to undermine their security as it seeks an end to the war in Iran. Meta CEO Mark Zuckerberg has ordered the tech giant to develop its own prediction market app, an attempt to compete with popular sites. NPR's Bobby Allen reports.
16: Meta is developing an app where people can guess the outcome of things like elections or the color of the president's tie on a given day. Internal Meta documents reviewed by NPR show the company has codenamed the project Arena. It's also being called Antwerp. One major difference from leading prediction market apps, though, is that Meta's app will only let users wager play money, digital points on whether something will happen or not. Kalshi and Polymarket have faced dozens of lawsuits over unregulated gambling, and whether these apps represent a distinct kind of activity. Meta is the biggest tech company yet to jump into prediction market mania. Billions of dollars are traded every week on the apps, even as the industry remains in legal limbo. Bobby Allen, NPR News.
9: President Trump is hosting a rally on the National Mall in Washington tonight. It's being promoted as the kickoff to weeks of celebrations of the 250th anniversary of the signing of the Declaration of Independence. There'll be military bands, a military flyover, and entertainment by singer Lee Greenwood. Other musicians had pulled out of the event, concerned that it had become politicized. The president then said that he would be the headliner, calling himself the number one attraction anywhere in the world. I'm Noor Rahm, NPR News in Washington.
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0: Live from NPR News in Boston, I'm Josie Guarino. President Donald Trump canceled plans to sign a bipartisan measure that could help spur more home construction. Republicans had been hoping to use the housing bill as a selling point on affordability to voters ahead of November's midterm elections. But the president declared on social media that he now wants Congress to first pass a bill that would mandate stricter rules for voter identification in federal elections. The head of the UN's nuclear agency signaled today that inspectors will visit Iranian nuclear enrichment sites as part of an interim peace deal between the U.S. and Iran. This stance comes after both countries issued contradictory statements about the inspections. IAEA's Rafael Mariano Grossi acknowledged the dueling narratives, but he says the accord explicitly states all nuclear activities and material facilities will be supervised by the IAEA. Camp Mystic is in Chapter 11 bankruptcy. Today's court filing in Houston comes nearly a year after a July 4th flood killed 25 girls, two counselors, and the camp's owner. Court documents show the Texas camp has more than $10 million in debt while holding less than a half a million in assets. This financial collapse follows heavy legal pressure from the victims' families who are suing the camp. 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
1: When the going gets tough, you know what? 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
2: 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They start to look a little inward.
1: I'm Kai Rizdahl. 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
4: Just ahead on Here and Now, President Trump has signed a proclamation allowing commercial fishing in three national marine monuments in the Pacific Ocean. Critics say the administration is threatening critical marine ecosystems. More on that story just ahead. It's Here and Now, here on 89.5.

0: fertilizer prices have started to drop with the prospect of a peace deal between the U.S. and Iran. But struggling American farmers may not see relief for months.
1: Every time I pull a tractor into a field, it just costs more because everything has gone up. 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
2: 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And you can hear this story up next. Zayed Ayers, Dorn's parents, were two leaders of the radical left group, the Weather Underground. He spent much of his childhood with his parents on the run from the law. Dorn writes about the time in the book Dangerous, Dirty, Violent, and Young, A Fugitive Family in the Revolutionary Underground. That story and more just ahead. It's here and now.
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0: with this jailbreak.
1: I mean, that could have been disastrous. You are being brought to case out of prison for the prison break that did happen. Yep. And your dad was the driver in the getaway car, and your dad almost got caught. You write over and over, your parents, when asked to choose between solidarity with the movement and family, your parents and their comrades chose the cause. You asked your dad what he thought about how close he came. What did he say?
0: He said, you know, he often thinks, like, there but for the grace of God, and they came very close a few times to really utter disaster for our family and for the movement. And he also thinks that it was worth it, that he would do it again. He thinks that those things were noble efforts, that they had to happen. He's glad to have been a part of it.
1: Yeah, how'd that feel to hear that?
0: It felt complicated. And I would say for me, one of the conclusions writing the book was realizing that for my parents, there is no distinction between love for your children and trying to make a better future. Those two things are the same thing for them.
1: I gotta say, I mean, you are a dad now. Would you do that? Would you say, yeah, I'll go do that with those two beautiful girls at home?
0: Yeah. It's hard to imagine, but I think many of the people I know, and certainly I feel, that we should be doing more to resist injustice. Then it just becomes a question of where you draw your lines, you know, how much you're willing to sacrifice. And I think my parents, they were willing to sacrifice a whole lot. I will say, you talked, Robin, about how famous and infamous my mother was in those times, and I think she became a symbol of what it looks like when a middle-class white person decides that she's going to do anything she can to fight injustice.
1: And yet, was it worth it? Look where we are. You say in this concluding chapter, our parents, our childhood heroes, turned out to be flawed human beings, and we all, meaning all the kids, the Weather Kids, the Panther Cubs, we all have memories of loss and abandonment and trauma. But if all we inherit is their failure and tragedy, we lose the value of their hope and idealism. Mm-hmm. And then in your acknowledgments, you talk about your daughters, but you say, it's been complicated for the whole family. And you write of your girls, they've inherited their father's faith, you, that they will carry on the family legacy, but do things better next time.
0: Yeah, I feel I wanted to end there because not only in my family, but in this country, I want to hold on to some faith that this next generation of idealists and activists, and I think they would say the same thing, which is they made a lot of mistakes and they hope that young people will do it better next time. And for me, the book is an attempt to say, you know, here's history to wrestle with and to try to improve upon.
1: Zaid Erdorn, his memoir, Dangerous, Dirty, Violent, and Young. Yes, a lyric from this Jefferson Airplane song. After turning themselves in the early 1980s, his dad, Bill Ayers, became a respected professor. His mom, Bernadine Dorn, a respected lawyer in Chicago. We spoke with Zaid at the WBUR Festival. It's Here and Now.
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0: a woman in MAGA. There are extremely high demands on you. The one who has survived and thrived, I think, is Susie Wiles. You know, Trump is, you know, unexpectedly the person who brought the first female chief of staff into the White House. And she's made it all the way so far. There hasn't been that revolving door that there was in his first term. So, but I think she occupies an interesting position. The way that people talk about her is essentially as a kind of grandma figure. You know, she doesn't challenge Trump. She doesn't see it as her job, like some of the previous chiefs of staff with a military background, to kind of challenge him or stand up to him or give him the alternate view. She sees her role as being to carry out and enable, which I you know, it would be probably demeaning to say that that's the role of a really good secretary or executive PA, but it is not an authority role in the way that some other chiefs of staff have kind of presented themselves or carried themselves, I think. Whereas the women who tried to claim personal authority within MAGA have had a really difficult time.
1: And Linda McMahon has survived too, Secretary of Education. And of course, she was like a co-founder with her husband of WWE, you know, the big wrestling franchise.
0: I mean, she's in a fortunate position, really, because her belief is that the Department of Education shouldn't really exist. So when that's your kind of guiding principle, it's quite hard to fail, right? It's not like you can sort of say this department hasn't been doing well when you don't think it should exist at all. But she, yeah, she's a very interesting case because she, like Trump, understands the idea of kind of storylining your life. You know, he approaches his presidency like a WWE season where you have heels and faces and reversals and slightly shocking things. And that, you know, she participated in them. There were whole storylines about how Vince was, you know, cheating on her and how humiliating it was, and she was tied to a chair in the arena. So she's someone who's willing to endure public humiliation by, you know, overbearing men, which I imagine was a pretty good preparation for serving in the Trump administration.
1: Well, let me reintroduce you. We need to take another short break. My guest is Helen Lewis, and we're talking about her article in The Atlantic titled "The Men Who Want Women to Be Quiet." We'll be right back. This is Fresh Air.
2: And you're listening to Fresh Air on your member station, WHRV. I'm Jordan Christie. Thanks for joining us this afternoon. All Things Considered is just ahead at 4 o'clock. The drone-infested battlefields of modern warfare and the age-old need to make troops loads lighter has the U.S. military looking for new forms of field rations, including ways to make protein right on the front lines. We'll hear about the food booster during All Things Considered this afternoon. And from the WHRO newsroom, Virginia's Opioid Abatement Authority announced more than $35 million to address the opioid crisis. WHRO's I Ching Wang will break down where that money is headed. Those stories and more are waiting for you in All Things Considered starting at 4. Then it's Marketplace tonight at 6:30. With gas prices still high, some Americans are opting to turn their summer vacation into a staycation. We dive into the economics of summer travel on Marketplace tonight at 6:30 on WHRV. It's 3:50 for the next 10 minutes. It's Fresh Air.
1: This is Fresh Air. Let's get back to my interview with Helen Lewis, a staff writer at The Atlantic. We're talking about her article about the new masculinism titled "The Men Who Want Women to Be Quiet." It's subtitled "A Virulent Form of Misogyny That's Become the Single Most Important Force Holding Together the American Right." Who are some of the people in Congress or in state or city elected officials or influential writers or thinkers who are part of this masculinist movement?
0: Someone I would say who's very early to this is Senator Josh Hawley, who wrote a book about manhood a couple of years ago. You know, he spotted quite early on that there were lots of men in policy circles and elite circles who felt very annoyed that we'd heard a lot of, you know, the future is female and about the various oppressions suffered by women in American life, and that maybe, you know, there would be a constituency that would like to hear a bit more about the ways in which men are oppressed or men have been disadvantaged. So that's, you know, I think that's really important. The Trump administration has been using the Equality Office essentially to say, are you a white man? You know, do you feel you've been discriminated at work? Do you want to come and, you know, talk about that? So sort of flipping that idea of the kind of DEI bureaucracy to address a different minority group in white men.
1: So I want to mention Scott Yenner, whose name I didn't know, but you write about him. He worked with Florida Governor Ron DeSantis in rolling back DEI programs, and he recently became the chair of the Heritage Foundation's American Citizenship Initiative. And they published a report in January that called for a culture-wide Manhattan Project to promote family building. Can you say a little bit more about that?
0: Yeah, I think Scott Yenner is a really influential, interesting figure. He believes in the family wage, which I guess is the kind of workplace corollary to family voting. Essentially, you should be able to preferentially

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1: And you're listening on WHRV. It is 79 degrees in Hampton Roads at 444. This is All Things Considered. I'm Jordan Christie with WHRO News. Drones are playing a major part in modern warfare, and that includes waterborne drones that swim or float instead of fly. One of them came to the aid of U.S. Army helicopter that crashed near the Strait of Hormuz earlier this month. As WHRO's Steve Walsh reports for the American Homefront Project, the Pentagon plans to spend billions developing and deploying unmanned sea vessels.
2: The crew of a downed Army Apache helicopter was rescued by a Navy waterborne drone off the coast of Oman. It's the first time an unmanned vessel has been used to rescue troops, says Brian Clark, who works on Navy policy at the Hudson Institute.
3: It's faster than waiting for the search and rescue helicopter to come out and find you. And they were able to basically take that unmanned vehicle and get them to a safer spot. And then the helicopter could pick them up and take them home.
2: Clark says the Navy has been using this type of drone mainly for surveillance since the start of the war with Iran. Built by a Texas company, Saronic, they're 24 feet long and look a bit like a small fishing boat without seats. He says the Navy has been funding prototypes for years, even as it focused most of its resources on large warships.
3: Until maybe 2 years ago, I questioned the Navy's commitment because there just wasn't that much money going into them. And they'd done a lot of experimentation and prototypes and demonstrations, and they really hadn't translated that into vehicles that were being bought at any scale.
2: Then in late 2023, Houthi rebels used both air and water-based drones against the U.S. in the Red Sea. The defense budget now includes billions for acquisition. To speed up the process, the Navy is setting up a marketplace for companies to sell their drones directly to the military and other potential federal buyers after the Navy approves their designs. Fairlead is a shipbuilder and repair company in Portsmouth, Virginia. They've focused most of their efforts into building components for big Navy warships. Fred Pasquin shows off sections of the flight deck of the future USS Enterprise, which are being welded at one of their shops.
4: This is more of the panel getting assembled, and there's a little over 1,000 of these that make up an aircraft there.
2: Fairlead is also building parts for a Columbia-class submarine. Business is booming, but with the Navy's emphasis on drones, the company is trying to get into the new marketplace. They are working with the defense contractor Sierra Nevada Corp to build drones that will be roughly 50 feet long. Fairlead Vice President Todd Babcock says the Navy wants companies that can produce a lot of vessels quickly.
5: Can they build them? Can they scale? Can they do it quickly? Those that can do that will play out favorably. I think it all comes down to, are you a boutique provider? Or are you really a legitimate contender in the unmanned market?
2: The Navy is looking for designs that can do things like locate mines, interfere with incoming fire, or essentially be waterborne guided missiles. Many are small enough to be loaded onto containers and sent on Navy ships. The Marines are interested in an unmanned boat that can deliver supplies to the beach under fire, Clark says. Large shipbuilders have limited capacity. They strain to deliver carriers and submarines on time. But he says capacity isn't an issue for the smaller drone market.
3: The U.S. is the largest boat building industry in the world, and that's a great opportunity. If you can go to these boat builders when you need a bunch of vessels built and build them, and then those builders can go back to building commercial vessels when they're done.
2: The Navy is testing prototypes for the first 7 bidders and hopes to have a list of winners by September. If that goes well, Clark says other companies like Fairlead will get a chance to compete for the Navy's business. In Norfolk, Virginia, I'm Steve Walsh.
1: 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A man who volunteered as an otter spotter made some scientific discoveries along the way. We'll hear about those, and we'll hear about the U.S. military's quest for new forms of field rations so soldiers can hit their protein.

0: 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Stay tuned.
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0: 79 degrees now, low around 66 tonight. Tomorrow, high near 87, staying clear through the day into the night. Lows around 71. Friday, mostly sunny for most of the day, high near 93. Slight chance of storms in the afternoon. It's 4:50.
5: 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I'm Juana Summers.
6: And I'm Scott Detrow. The U.S. military wants troops on the front lines to be able to make their own food using science. Jay Price of member station WUNC reports on the Pentagon's futuristic quest for alternative proteins.
7: That thing Napoleon supposedly said about armies marching on their stomachs, it still resonates. But in an age when combat might mean hunkering down for days without a way to sneak food shipments past swarms of enemy attack drones, it's a problem. One potential solution may be the kind of equipment found in a couple of labs at North Carolina State University.
8: The tanks that you see are what we call bioreactors.
7: Rohan Scheerwiker is director of the university's Bezos Center for Sustainable Protein, which researches alternative proteins. He's standing outside a glass-walled lab, gesturing inside at several gleaming stainless steel tanks about as tall as a person. They look like smaller versions of the tanks you might see at a brew pub, but surrounded by a lot more pipes, valves, and wires.
8: The whole environment inside is very favorable to these microbes to either grow themselves to create that biomass to go in food or generate those proteins or enzymes or those other ingredients that we would then use in making food products.
7: Microbes grown in such tanks can be engineered for attributes like high levels of protein and other nutrients and for taste, or programmed to act like tiny factories producing molecules of useful substances like fats. The Army recently put out a call for proposals for ways to make such proteins. A long-term goal is to foster the development of portable equipment small enough for units on the front lines to create their own food. Nicole Favreau-Farhadi is a research chemist for the U.S. Army Combat Capabilities Development Command Soldier Center, the lab that put out the proteins proposal.
9: Basically, we would be able to produce food where and when it's needed. It would be nutrient dense, and no military in the history has ever had that capability.
7: Farhadi is careful, though, to characterize the idea of food production in combat zones as a long-term goal. The more immediate plan is to use the technology to increase the nutrition density of MREs, the packaged meals that soldiers eat in the field. It's essential, Farhadi says, for MREs to get lighter.
9: Warfighters carry anywhere from 60 to 100 pounds of gear, and every pound that we can remove translates directly to speed, endurance, reduced injury rates. And the conventional, traditional protein sources are very heavy.
7: And smaller, less frequent food shipments would be harder for enemies to target.
9: Every calorie that has to travel from the continental United States could be delayed, it could be destroyed.
7: Alternative proteins could also provide new options for meatless and plant-based field rations, things that troops

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1: Fertilizer prices have started to drop with the prospect of a peace deal between the U.S. and Iran. But struggling American farmers may not see relief for months.
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3: 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Coming up on All Things Considered, while workers who were employees in government or public institutions feel vindicated by how their lawsuits concluded, they're still grappling with the aftermath. 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Currently 79 degrees in Hampton Roads, it's 5:30. 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
1: And you're listening on your member station, WHRV. Happy Wednesday evening. Glad to be here with you. These stories are headed your way. The commander of U.S. Army forces in Europe and Africa is expected to announce his retirement. 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
2: Currently 79 degrees in Hampton Roads, mostly cloudy tonight with a low around 66. Mostly sunny tomorrow, high near 87. Staying clear through the night with nighttime lows hovering in the lower 70s. Friday, mostly sunny for most of the day with a high near 93. Slight chance of afternoon storms continuing into the night Friday night with lows in the mid-70s. Saturday, partly sunny with a high near 94. Increased chances of storms again after 2 p.m. Mostly cloudy overnight otherwise on Saturday with a low near 74. Sunday, 30% chance of afternoon showers and thunderstorms. Otherwise, mostly sunny, high near 87. And mostly sunny Monday, high near 87. It is 550.
3: 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I'm Scott Detrow.
4: And I'm Juana Summers. Another high-ranking military official is expected to leave the Pentagon. NPR has learned that General Chris Donahue will shortly announce his retirement. That's according to two U.S. officials who are not authorized to speak publicly. The news was first reported by The Atlantic. Donahue oversaw U.S. Army operations across Europe and Africa, and he was the last American soldier to depart Afghanistan after the chaotic withdrawal of U.S. forces under the Biden administration. NPR Pentagon correspondent Tom Bowman is here to tell us more. Hey there.
5: Hey, Juana.
4: So, Tom, just for starters, what do we know about General Donahue?
5: Well, he's known as CD, very accomplished, West Point grad, a lot of combat time in Iraq, Afghanistan, Syria, 5 Bronze Stars, including 2 for Valor. He was a member of the secretive and highly trained Delta Force, also commanded the 82nd Airborne Division, ran the Army's Infantry School, and while in Europe, he worked with Ukrainian military leaders. So, impressive resume. One former Army officer told me he's the best we have. Now, he was only in his top Army job in Europe for a year and a half. Defense Secretary Hegseth downgraded that job from a 4-star job to a 3-star, part of the Pentagon's effort to reduce the number of senior officers. So he was a 4-star with nowhere to go. The Pentagon did the same, by the way, with the top Air Force job in Europe, dropped it to a 3-star command.
4: I heard you say that he had nowhere to go as a 4-star. I mean, he has such a stellar record, so why not?
5: Well, no one I talk with seems to know exactly why. They have some theories. He was, of course, the last soldier out of Afghanistan, ran that security effort at the Kabul airport where 13 service members were killed by a suicide bomber. The Pentagon is now doing an investigation of what it calls, quote, disastrous and embarrassing withdrawal, and has promised accountability. So could he be faulted in some way in that pending report? There was an expectation, Juana, he would leave Europe and become the head of the Army Transformation Command, or maybe even Army Chief of Staff, the top job. Army Chief of Staff General Randy George was fired by Hegseth in April with no explanation. Hegseth put in his former military aide, General Chris LaNeve, as the acting Chief of Staff, but his resume somewhat pales in comparison to Donahue's. Some tell me Hegseth wants his own people, a loyalist in the job. And finally, Donahue was asked 3 years ago by reporter Kevin Barron if he thought the Army was woke, which of course is now one of Hegseth's chief complaints. Donahue called charges of wokeism, quote, BS, adding, I don't see it, and candidly, no one really cares about it. So was Hegseth aware of that? Was it a factor? Again, no reason given by the Pentagon about why Donahue didn't get another job or really why any of the top people were removed by Hegseth over the last year and a half, including the second black chairman of the Joint Chiefs of Staff and the first woman to run the Navy. Again, no explanation.
4: Okay. I know that you've also been looking into officers who were scratched from promotions lists, and you've uncovered a troubling pattern that's emerging. What can you tell us?
5: Well, about 60% are female and black officers who were withdrawn by Secretary Hegseth from promotion lists put forward by the services, 24 in all. Highly unusual once these names go forward. Now lawmakers just added language to the defense bill requiring written justification before promotions can be delayed or withheld.
4: NPR Pentagon correspondent Tom Bowman, thank you.
5: You're welcome.
3: Toy Story 5 is playing in theaters across the country. The movie's plot features a battle between toys and technology.

Hey, you, listen to the message. Hypocrites, hypocrites, everywhere I look. Hypocrites, waving a flag, hugging a holy book. A mouth full of scripture, but a heart filled with hate. There's a special place in hell

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We all know who you are.

Your right to vote scares them to death. Your voice they want to smother. You fight for the Second Amendment, 110 commandments in our school. Hypocrites refuse to admit mass shooters don't follow those rules. Your silence equals violence, complicity and consent. Hey, hypocrites, felons, pedophiles, how many commandments have you broken? I hope you repent. Hypocrites, hypocrites, everywhere I look. Hypocrites, waving a flag, hugging a holy book. A mouth full of scripture, but a heart filled with hate. There's a special place in hell. Just you wait. And when confronted with truth and facts, hypocrites scream hoax and scurry like rats. You stomp on the First Amendment, complain, whine.

Worm, get under your skin. Hypocrites, go look in the mirror. Take a deep, deep look within. Pain ain't a problem till the pain happens to you. Do unto others as you would have others do unto you. Hypocrites, hypocrites, everywhere I look. Hypocrites, waving a flag, hugging a holy book. A mouth full of scripture, but a heart full of scripture.

Tedeschi Trucks Band on Out of the Box. And the first song that we heard from their latest album, it was released back in January, called I Got You. And we heard a couple of songs that were released in direct response to two American citizens being killed by ICE agents in Minneapolis back in January. Hampton Roads' own Bobby Blackhat, who specializes in writing songs about current events, did the song Hypocrites. And Bruce Springsteen started off the show today with Streets of Minneapolis, a song that he wrote, recorded, and released 3 days after the death of Alex Preddy. I'm Paul Shagru, and the album of the week that I featured right at the end of January also had some very socially relevant songs on it. It was World's Gone Wrong by Lucinda Williams, and I'll play you a whole set from that right now on Out of the Box.

Lucinda Williams from the Out of the Box album of the week that I featured the last week of January this year. That was Low Life. We heard Something's Gotta Give and the title cut to it called The World's Gone Wrong. You can still hear my review of that album by going to whrv.org/album of the week and look in the archive section. I'm playing you a 2-week-long retrospective of the best music of 2026 so far in chronological order. And we're up to the last week of January with tonight's show. And that's when the Hampton Roads band The Life Hacks played live at the Out of the Box series at the Sandler Center. And the night that they performed, they released their brand new song. Here it is, New Start from The Life Hacks on Out of the Box.

Courtney Barnett collaborating with Waxahachie on Out of the Box with the song Sight Unseen. They would later appear on Courtney's album that I featured as an album of the week, so we'll hear more from that, but that song came out back in January of this year. We heard The Format before that, who put out their first album in 20 years. The leader of the group left to form the band Fun, and then when Fun broke up, he went back to The Format, and that was the song from the album called Depressed. And the Hampton Roads group The Life Hacks started off that set in a song that they released the night they played the Out of the Box series at the Sandler Center back in January. That was called New Start. I'm Paul Shagrew, and here's the Irish artist Dermot Kennedy with the first song that we heard from his album The Weight of the Woods. Here's Funeral on Out of the Box.

Squeeze on Out of the Box, the band that's been together since the mid-70s, and this year they put out an album of songs that they wrote together back around that time, but since they didn't have a recording contract, they were never able to record them until 2026, and that was You Get the Feeling. We heard the band Daughter, kind of a shoegaze band out of Britain, with their song Not Enough, and Dermot Kennedy started off that set with Funeral, the first track that we would hear from his album called The Weight of the Woods that was released a couple of months ago. That came out back in January, too. Here is Fantastic Cat, and the first song that we heard from their latest album, Cat Out of Hell. I would later feature this as an album of the week, so we'll hear more from it. But this is Donnie Takes the Bus on Out of the Box.